0: Got it. Got it. No. Two bubbles.
1: I don't want it. 나도 해줘.
2: Huh?
1: I did it already to fight.
2: Oh. Jimmy saw?

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1: I can see DJ Ducky, but where's the dance music?
2: And what's with the cool hats?
0: You'll see. Now everyone find their spot around the dance floor. DJ Ducky says, go around in colour order.
3: Oh. Exciting! I'll go first. Red!
4: Well, I'm like you, Red, so I'll go next.
0: Orange! And I'm like you, Orange, so yellow goes here.
2: This spot has blue all over it.
3: Naturally, I go between you two because...
0: Yellow and...
2: blue
5: mix to make...
3: green!
1: I imagine this must be my purple spot. The royal place between blue and red.
2: Cool. We join up in a colour circle.
3: It's like a wheel. A colour wheel.
2: Ooh.
0: Oh, nice. Who wants to be the first to dance in the middle?
2: I'll go first.
6: Pick a partner, up to you. Who's gonna be? Who?
2: I pick the colour next to me. Green.
3: Swap? I love that combination!
0: They go so well together.
2: That's because blue
3: and green
2: are close colour friends.
3: We're similar colours.
0: Oh, me next!
6: Pick a partner, up to you. Who's gonna be?
0: Next to me too, orange. Hello, neighbour.
4: Oh, hello.
3: They look good together too.
0: That's because yellow
4: and orange
0: are close colour friends too.
6: We're similar colours.
1: Oh, who's next? It's obviously going to be me. I'm next to Red round the wheel, and I have the best royal dance moves.
4: Pick a green.
3: Oh.
1: But red's not similar to green at all.
2: Green is on the other side of the colour wheel. You're opposites.
4: Green is opposite red.
3: But that's who I want. Green.
4: If you're sure.
2: Wow. Their two colours really stand out.
0: They look so bold together.
4: They're opposites, but they do go well together.
3: Now I want to pick someone similar. Pebble.
1: Oh, about time.
0: Time for the next track.
6: Opposite.
1: Ooh, I see.
6: Opposite. Let's go. Similar.
2: Oh, yeah.
6: Let's go!
1: Opposite!

0: strange.
1: Tea, anyone?
2: Mm-mm-mm. Not for me.
1: Note.
3: Note.
0: So, what is it?
1: A note. It makes music.
0: Super.
3: Oh.
0: Smashing.
1: Note.
3: Notes.
1: Oh, terrific tune.
4: Excellent.
1: Nice noise.
3: Ten.
1: One, two, three, four, five, six, seven, eight, nine, ten.
0: Skipping! Fantastic!
3: Tens!
1: No! Nasty noise! Stop, S! You're making too many of everything!
0: Silly me!
1: Now what?
3: Yes!
1: Tremendously tiring work.
0: Lovely lullaby.
3: Lots.
0: Nice. Stop.
1: Time for tea.
3: One.

0: 아라리카
1: 아라리카
0: 난네
2: So we get to do dog training. Yeah. Now I'm getting 남편 training. Okay.

Welcome to EBS, We Dae Han Suup, Great Minds. Hi, I'm Daniel Ziblatt. I'm a professor of government at Harvard University. What can be done when a democracy is already in danger, when the challenge isn't just looming, it's present? Now, over the course of my career, I've studied dozens of democracies that reach this point. And what I have found is that there are five strategies, often used in combination, that have been deployed to defend democracy in the short term. They're not certainly not perfect. Each of them carries a risk, and in many cases, they are deeply uncomfortable. But they matter a lot, because when the core institutions of democracy are under threat, the first priority is survival. So let's take a closer look at the five strategies. The first strategy is one most deeply embedded in liberal thought. It's most easily associated with the philosophy of John Stuart Mill, the 19th century British liberal philosopher.

philosopher and can be summed up with the idea, the marketplace of ideas. John Stuart Mill believed that truth emerges from the open clash of viewpoints, what he called the clash of adverse opinion. In his famous book On Liberty, published in 1859, he warned not just against government censorship, but against the soft tyranny of public opinion, the pressure to conform. The only safeguard, Mill argued, was a society that welcomed dissent, tolerated falsehoods, and allowed ideas to compete freely. That belief shaped the legal and cultural foundations of liberal democracies. That's why freedom of speech and of the press became non-negotiable pillars of democratic constitutions. So this metaphor of the marketplace of ideas, implies a kind of economic faith. The good ideas will win because they are more persuasive, more reasonable, more aligned with the truth. And that good candidates for office will beat bad candidates for the very same reasons. Now, historically, there's some truth to all of this. In 19th century Britain, radical movements were absorbed and normalized through public debate. In the United States, movements like abolitionism, civil rights movement gained traction because they could speak and publish freely. But this model that free competition of ideas and power depends on two basic assumptions. First, that all sides are committed to democratic rules. And second, that the marketplace is actually functioning. Increasingly, it seems as if both assumptions are fragile. Now let's look back to the past again. In Weimar Germany, the Nazis used free speech protections to attack the Republic. They didn't wait for debate. They used propaganda and intimidation to accelerate collapse. In the 21st century, we've also seen in Hungary, Viktor Orban was elected fairly, but once in office, he stacked media, stacked the courts, and rewrote election laws. The opposition kept talking, but the rules had already changed. And in today's digital world, falsehoods spread faster than facts. Algorithms favor outrage. Conspiracies travel faster than corrections. So while the marketplace model is foundational, it is also incomplete. It is a necessary defense of democracy, but in of itself probably insufficient. In emergencies, truth doesn't always have time to catch up. So there's a second strategy that has emerged in the 20th century. And this second strategy takes a much more assertive approach. It's sometimes called militant democracy or defensive democracy. Karl Lowenstein, who I referred to at the beginning, writing in the United States in exile from Germany, argued based on his experience in Weimar Germany that democracies must be defended. Democracies must defend themselves, not just with words, but with rules. So he's the one who came up with this term of a militant democracy. His ideas took root strongly in post-war West Germany. This kind of makes sense. West Germany's commitment to militant democracy is not theoretical. It was born out of trauma. The collapse of Weimar was still raw in the 1940s and 50s. German leaders were determined never to repeat that mistake. They understood that if anti-democratic forces were allowed to organize openly, they could once again hollow out the Republic from within. So on a political party, the Socialist Reich Party, a neo-Nazi organization, emerged in the early 1950s. Germany's Federal Constitutional Court moved decisively. In 1952, it banned that party.

The court declared that groups openly hostile to the democratic order had no right to participate in it. A few years later, in 1956, the court took the same step against the Communist Party in Germany.

0: The court judged that the party was seeking to overthrow Germany's new democracy in line with Soviet policy. And for decades afterwards, these bans shaped German politics because they signaled that democracy has limits. You could criticize the government fiercely. You could argue for sweeping policy changes. But if your platform explicitly rejected democracy itself, you forfeited the right to use its institutions. In this sense, West Germany became the world's most vivid example of militant democracy in action. And the debate's certainly not over. Today, Germans are asking whether the same logic should be applied to a new political party, the far-right Alternative for Deutschland, or AfD. The AfD in Germany today has grown into one of Germany's strongest opposition parties. It's gained power in regional parliaments and has national presence. It insists that it is a legitimate democratic actor, but critics in Germany argue that its rhetoric, particularly about immigrants, minorities, and even about the foundations of Germany's post-war order, crosses the line into anti-democratic extremism.
1: Und ich sage es hier und heute noch mal. Wir brauchen Remigration, um in Sicherheit leben zu können.
0: German domestic intelligence has already placed parts of the party under surveillance. It considers them potential threats to the constitutional order. Some politicians and scholars are calling for the party to be banned outright, and they evoke the logic of the 1950s. Now, others warn that a ban could backfire. It could fuel the AfD's support. It could confirm the narrative that the establishment is silencing dissent. It could push the AfD's ideas underground, where they might be harder to confront. So the AfD debate in contemporary Germany shows both the power and the dangers of militant democracy. The tools are there, but deciding when and against whom to use them is certainly never straightforward. Democracies must walk a tightrope, defending themselves vigorously, but without eroding their own legitimacy and rights in the process. These decisions are very controversial. They restrict voter choice. They require judgment about intention, and they can certainly be used by those in power. But they also reflect a clear principle that democracies must sometimes defend themselves from internal threats. Even in the United States, a country where we think that such limits is unlikely, often has the same kind of tool in its own constitutional toolbox. Section 3 of the 14th Amendment of the U.S. Constitution is known as the Disqualification Clause. It was adopted in 1868 in the aftermath of the Civil War. Its purpose was to prevent former Confederates of the U.S. South, those who had sworn an oath to the U.S. Constitution and then participated in insurrection, from returning to positions of power. The logic was unmistakable. If you try to overthrow the constitutional order, you cannot be trusted to protect it. It's a form of constitutional self-defense, but the clause has rarely been used in modern times, and it raises the difficult question of interpretation and enforcement. What exactly counts as an insurrection? Who decides? Does it require a conviction? Militant democracy is not easy. I'm not even sure it's ever a good tool, to be honest. But if it is to be applied, as many countries try to, it certainly must be applied carefully, transparently, and only in defense of core democratic principles. Now, strategy number 3. When legal tools fall short or are absent altogether, responsibility often shifts to political parties. Political parties are, or at least used to be in the United States, democracy's front line of defense. They serve not only to organize competition, but to shape it. They decide who gets to run, who gets funding, who gets visibility, who becomes part of the mainstream, and who stays on the margins. Now, historically, this role was clearest in the United States before the 1970s. Back then, 19th century, first half of the 20th century, presidential candidates weren't chosen through primaries and open contests as they are today. They were selected by party insiders, governors, mayors, state party chairs, key donors, who gathered behind closed doors at party conventions. These were the famous smoke-filled rooms, hotel suites, where powerful men decided who would lead the party. Certainly undemocratic, certainly opaque, certainly excluded many voices, but it was also a pretty effective filter. Party bosses, motivated less by democratic idealism than by political pragmatism, worked to keep out candidates who were seen as too dangerous, too erratic, or too extreme. They wanted someone who could win, and more importantly, someone who wouldn't destroy the party from within. Consider the example of Henry Ford, founder of Ford Motor Company. In the early 1920s, Henry Ford was one of the most famous and admired men in America. He had revolutionized the auto industry. He was seen by many as a business visionary and a populist hero. And he was openly anti-Semitic. His newspaper, the Dearborn Independent, published vicious attacks on Jews, including a reprint of the Protocols of the Elders of Zion. Despite this, Ford was immensely popular. In a 1923 poll, nearly 30% of Americans said they would vote for Ford for president, more than any other name on the list. His popularity alarmed the political establishment. But Ford was stopped, not by voters, not by the courts. He was blocked by party leaders. The Democratic Party refused to nominate him. Without institutional backing, his campaign fizzled. He never made it out of the back room. That was partisan gatekeeping at work. It was messy, it was elite-driven, not particularly democratic, excluded many Americans from the nominating process, but it protected democracy by filtering out candidates seen as dangerous to the system. Now, that system in the United States collapsed in the 1970s. After the upheaval of the 1968 Democratic Convention that took place in Chicago, and a response to growing pressure for transparency and grassroots involvement, both major parties reformed the nomination process. They introduced binding primaries and caucuses in most states. They weakened the role of party bosses and insiders. They handed the power of nomination directly to the voters. The reform was certainly democratic in spirit, but it also had some unintended consequences. It eliminated the filters. Charismatic outsiders can now bypass traditional structures. They no longer needed permission from party leaders. They just needed attention and a voting base. Now, that shift didn't happen only in the US. Across many democracies, traditional party institutions have been weakening in the most recent decades. Leaders who would have once been kept out have found paths to power. In Turkey, Recep Erdogan rose through a mainstream party and eventually transformed that party into a vehicle for his own consolidation of power. In the Philippines, Rodrigo Duterte circumvented party structures altogether, running a populist campaign fueled by mass media and anti-establishment rhetoric. When partisan gatekeeping fails, the risks are pretty high. Authoritarian populists can use those institutions to gain legitimacy. And once inside the system, they're harder to stop because they now wear the costume of democracy. Like with the other two solutions I've talked about, gatekeeping is also not a perfect solution. It can exclude legitimate contenders, can entrench establishment elites. But when it collapses entirely, the democratic system does become more vulnerable to takeover from within. So what happens when parties fail to keep extremists out? So here comes the fourth strategy, containment. Containment means forming broad coalitions. It means cooperation across ideological lines. It means setting aside major policy differences in order to preserve democratic rules. History shows us both what happens when this succeeds and when it fails. The clearest failure is certainly Weimar Germany. We already have talked about this. Conservative elites believe they can control Hitler, ended up aligning with him and helping him into power. France has done this for decades. In 2024, just recently, France did it again, facing the threat of Marine Le Pen's national rally, gaining parliamentary majority. Center-right and center-left parties made a decision. In dozens of districts across France, they withdrew candidates. They urged their voters to back rivals. They gave up seats to preserve democracy. This is containment. Containment is hard. It requires giving up short-term wins. It often means disappointing your base, but it can preserve the space for democracy to survive. Containment may look attractive, but it often reinforces the narrative that insiders are keeping out outsiders. When the mainstream parties join together to keep out outsiders, this looks pretty suspicious for democracy. So again, like the other strategies, it makes a lot of sense, but there are some weaknesses that it faces. I'm going to turn now to the fifth and final strategy. When institutions break down, civil society becomes the last line of defense. Trade unions, universities, religious leaders, professional organizations, ordinary citizens. The great French theorist in the 19th century, Alexis de Tocqueville, called these the schools of democracy. Another important figure, Bayard Rustin, who was one of the architects of the US civil rights movement, took that idea and built it into a mass strategy. Believed that social change requires more than moral clarity. It required discipline, collective action. He planned the March on Washington in 1963. He trained activists in nonviolent resistance.

And he understood that defending democracy means organizing, not just protesting. Rustin called for angelic troublemakers, people willing to create tension for the sake of justice. We've seen this strategy work again and again. In Korea in 1987, mass protests forced military rulers to concede free elections. In Brazil, just in 2022, civic groups issued a national letter for democracy. In Germany in 2024, millions marched in cities across the country of Germany. Churches, schools, and businesses joined it to send a message to the radical right. Societal mobilization sends a message, not just to leaders, but to everyone. Democracy is not passive. It must be lived, must be defended, and it must be made visible. So let's return once again to Lowenstein's warning. Democracy is the Trojan horse, he said, by which the enemy enters the gate. He meant that the danger is not always foreign, it's often domestic, and internal threats require active defenses. Today, we've just looked at five of those defenses. Each of these strategies matter. Each of them has been used. Each has helped democracy survive moments of danger. But none of them is a long-term strategy. They buy time. They hold the gate. They keep space open. But that brings us to the next question. How do we move beyond survival? How do we make democracy resilient for the long term? Not just reactive, but trusted. Not just defensive, but renewing itself. That's where we'll go next. Thank you.

Welcome back to my study. I am Niccolo Machiavelli. How should a leader fight in a world full of predators? You must understand that there are two ways of fighting, one by law and the other by force. The first way is natural to men, and the second to beasts. But because the first way is frequently insufficient, it is absolutely necessary to have recourse to the second. Therefore, a prince must know perfectly how to act as a beast and as a man. Ancient records reveal why great heroes like Achilles were raised by Chiron, the centaur. Why, of all teachers, was he half beast and half man? It signifies that a true hero must possess both the reason of a man and the ferocity of a beast. Because without both, you simply cannot survive for long. Now, of all the beasts in the world, which one should you become? A predator that strikes blindly is nothing more than a meal for the hunter. In other words, you need a strategy. Since a prince is compelled to deeply know the nature of the beast, he must choose two specific animals from the forest. He must choose the lion and the fox. Why these two? Because the lion cannot defend himself against snares and traps, and the fox cannot defend himself against wolves. You must have the raw, terrifying power of the lion to crush your enemies and maintain order. But you must also possess the absolute deceptive cunning of the fox to navigate the treacherous politics of your rivals. A true leader does not have one personality. He shifts effortlessly between the two. Look at the Roman Emperor Severus. He was a man who seized power by masterfully wielding both the ferocity of a lion and the cunning of a fox. First, he became the fox. He meticulously concealed his ambition for the throne, moving his army under the guise of avenging the late emperor. Deceived by this pretext, the Roman Senate, paralyzed by fear, declared him emperor. But the real crisis followed. Powerful rivals emerged from both the east and the west with their armies. At that moment, Severus transformed into a lion. Without a moment's hesitation, he crushed his enemies one by one. He used the fox to set the stage, and the lion to seize the victory. Severus knew perfectly how to color his nature to suit the situation. A true leader is never trapped in a single personality. Usually, you must read the field with the wisdom of a fox. But in the decisive moment, you must restore order with the power of a lion. Only those who shift effortlessly between these two natures will survive to the end. Remember this chilling advice. Therefore, it is necessary to be a fox to discover the snares, and a lion to terrify the wolves. Now, if you are to wear the mask of the fox like Severus, you must face the most uncomfortable truth of all, the matter of keeping one's word. In what way should a prince keep his word?
Everyone agrees that it is a glorious thing for a prince to keep his promises and live with integrity. But the effectual truth of our times shows that the princes who have done great things have held their promises in little regard. They have known how to manipulate the minds of men with astuteness, and in the end, they have surpassed those who laid their foundations on honesty. Look at Pope Alexander VI. He never did anything else but deceive men. He thought of nothing else, and he always found victims. What exactly did he do? To carve out a kingdom for his son, Cesare Borgia, he turned the sacred authority of the church into a mere marketplace. When the King of France wanted a divorce, the Pope eagerly granted it. The price? A powerful French army. But the moment he got what he wanted, he broke the alliance without a second thought. No man in history ever made more solemn declarations or swore greater oaths, yet no man honored them less. Yet his deceptions always succeeded exactly as he intended. Because he understood the wretched nature of the world perfectly. Therefore, a wise lord cannot, nor ought he to, keep faith, when such observance may be turned against him, and when the reasons that caused him to pledge it exist no longer. If all men were good, this precept would be wicked. But because men are wretched creatures who will not keep their word to you, you do not have to keep your word to them. A prudent prince will always find legitimate, beautiful excuses to color his failure to keep a promise. To be a fox means knowing how to color your nature. It means being a master of hypocrisy and a brilliant actor. Now that you've learned how to act with the cunning of a fox, you might be thinking, if two great powers go to war, isn't it the ultimate fox-like strategy to stay neutral and reap the benefits? Don't be fooled. That is nothing short of suicide. Imagine two of your powerful neighbors are fighting to the death. What do you think happens if you try to stay out of it? The winner will naturally suspect you. They'll see you as an unreliable friend who didn't lift a finger in their hour of need. The loser, on the other hand, will resent you. They'll grit their teeth, remembering how you stood by with folded arms while they bled. In the end, the neutral prince becomes a tasty meal for the victor and a pariah to the defeated. Long ago, when King Antiochus of Syria came to Greece to drive out the Romans, he tempted the Achaeans with the sweet suggestion of staying neutral. You must carve into your hearts the bitter truth that the Roman envoy spat back at them. Nothing can be more erroneous, because by not interfering, you will be left, without favor or consideration, the guerdon of the conqueror. Irresolute leaders crawl into the gray zone of neutrality just to escape immediate trouble. But that path always leads to ruin. I tell you, choose a side and fight boldly. Even if your side loses, they will remember you as a comrade who bled with them and look for the next chance together. It is far better to be a proud lion than a half-baked fox.
Once you have the resolve to reject neutrality, you need an even higher level of skill, the art of how to package that resolve. I told you before that a prince must learn how not to be good. Do you remember? But let us be clear. Being able to use evil when necessary is a matter of survival. But showing that evil to the world is a matter of suicide. This is where the art of appearance comes in. But let us be clear. Using evil is for survival, but showing it is suicide. A prince does not need to actually possess all virtues. In fact, observing them always is dangerous, but appearing to have them is your most powerful weapon. Your mind must be a fortress of flexibility. Stay on the path of good if you can, but you must know how to enter into evil when necessity dictates. Why so? Everyone sees what you appear to be. Few really know what you are. Men judge more by the eye than by the hand. Everyone can see your mask, but few can actually touch your soul. The masses are always captivated by appearances and by the final outcome. If you succeed, no matter how you got there, the masses will praise you. Because in the eyes of the crowd, the ends always justify the means. I leave you with this truth. To walk the path of the beast is not to abandon your humanity. It is to accept the tragic responsibility of power. You must be willing to dirty your own soul to protect the kingdom you have built.